0: hoping the FDA will open up the market again.
1: I think the FDA would much rather see these medications sourced from regulated entities instead of patients being forced to go to unregulated sources.
0: The FDA's own scientists have come out against doing this because of a lack of evidence. A committee charged with making recommendations on some of the most popular peptides will meet later this month. Will Stone, NPR News.
2: A large wildfire has led organizers of cycling's Tour de France to ban fans from attending the finale of the third stage in the south of France. Organizers say the priority is protecting people, property, and natural areas. Only essential race vehicles were allowed on the route. You're listening to NPR News from Washington.
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4: This is Athens News Matters. I'm Laura Dewis-Swartz. Once a year, AthFest takes over downtown Athens. 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Here's that story.
5: I love that it's the whole city, right?
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7: You're hearing Andrea DeMarcus, lead singer of Athens band Cicada Rhythm, playing the song that got her a Vic Chestnut Award nomination.
5: Like, you can pop in and pop out, you can go see free stuff, you can commit to, you know, one venue if you want and just catch a vibe that whole day. I think it's really cool that the community just comes together around all Athens music.
7: Andrea says her AthFest show this year was a good one.
5: Everyone listened and was really absorbing the performance, and I felt like I had their presence.
7: If there's one thing all the musicians seem to agree on, it's that audiences at AthFest give the music their full attention.
8: It's a blast, man. The people are just behind the music. You know, they just love it. They really respond.
7: That's Dan Horowitz, the bassist for 5-8 and Klezmer Local 42.
8: 5-8 did a show where we had the whole audience was hopping all at once on that side stage on Hull Street. Oh, man, it was the best. And it's always the best.
7: Getting that kind of engagement from AthFest audiences is great for musicians, says Peter Alvinos. He's the drummer for Elf Power, part of the iconic Elephant Six Collective. You're listening to their show at the 40 Watt.
9: You're playing in front of a built-in crowd, a big crowd. Musicians feed off of energy. We feed off of one another. And if an audience is into it, we reciprocate.
7: That energy is especially helpful for younger musicians, like Jane Herring, who played on the AthFest Kids stage as part of the Nucci Space Camp Amped program.
10: I liked being supported by, like, all these random people. You know, it's always great to see people just kind of just be interested when they hear you play from far away. And it's kind of nice because it's, like, you get to see how, like, your music comes across to other people that aren't just there just to support you.
7: She was joined by her bandmate, James Torres.
11: I'm not a very sociable person, but I've met a bunch of really cool people just by being here, solely based off of, like, music. And I think that's really cool and really special.
7: James is far from the first musician to make connections that way. Peter Alvinos says he first met Elephant Six founding member Bill Doss at AthFest over 20 years ago.
9: 2004, he was playing on the stage right outside of the 40 Watt. Introduced myself because we had a mutual friend. That turned into a wonderful friendship and a lot of recording and performing.
7: Athenian musicians shouldn't take those opportunities for granted, says Dan Nettles. He's the guitarist for Kenosha Kid. That's him shredding on electric.
12: When I've had friends in town visiting for AthFest that are musicians from elsewhere, they're always really knocked out by, man, there's so much support among the music community there. I wish I had that back in, you know, wherever.
7: Dan says AthFest used to be a lot smaller.
12: It might have been whatever it was called before AthFest, But I remember performing in the gravel parking lot in between Marrakesh Express and the engine room.
7: But this year, his band opened Athfest on a much bigger stage.
12: There's this song that's just like this huge drum beat, and it's a really big bombastic drum beat, and I got to hear that echo down the long streets while we were playing.
7: That experience playing the main stage of Athfest is coveted by a lot of newer Athens musicians.
13: This is our very first time playing main stage, and it's every small Athens child like dream come true.
7: You're listening to the band Trepid on the main stage of Athfest on Saturday afternoon. Maymay Bryant is the one singing.
13: I know that music has pulled me out of some really deep holes, and I only hope to help other people get pulled out of those same holes that we get stuck in as humans, as people, to inspire them to continue to keep going, that it's difficult, but it's worth it.
7: Another Athfest is in the books, and Andrea DeMarcus is one of many musicians planning to come back again next year.
14: We will always play Athfest, and I'm hoping to do it with other bands too, that I've got some other little outfits that I'm doing, so always, I'll always be at Athfest.
7: Luckily, Athfest isn't going anywhere. For WUGA Athens, I'm Haviva Saltz. Proceeds from Athfest Music and Arts Festival benefit Athfest Educates.

0: After the Civil War, the United States went through Reconstruction, when the federal government had to decide whether to admit the rebel Confederate states back into the Union. In Athens, Georgia, voters elected two recently freed men as their state representatives. But like many stories from that period, this one takes a dark turn. WUGA's Emma Auer reports as part of NPR's America in Pursuit series. Here's that story.
1: Election day in Athens, Georgia, 1868. The weather was bad.
2: But the rain itself could not dampen the anticipation and maybe even the fear that gripped the city.
1: Michael Thurmond is a historian and politician born and raised in Athens. He's describing the first election in which black men had the right to vote.
2: White Athenians were shocked and dismayed. Black Athenians were overwhelmed with joy because two formerly enslaved black men, Alfred Richardson and Madison Davis, had received the majority of the votes.
1: The two men were very different politically, says local historian Matt Pulver.
3: Madison Davis was seen as a more conservative guy, more willing to play ball with the whites. Alfred Richardson, from what we can tell, was having none of that. He was incredibly outspoken. White folks didn't much like that.
1: While Madison Davis went on to have a long career in public service, Richardson did not. Along with around 30 other black state lawmakers, he was briefly expelled from the legislature in 1868. But that wasn't the extent of the backlash he faced for winning the election. 2 years later, he became a target of the Ku Klux Klan.
4: He was attacked multiple times, and he got into shootouts, defended himself and people in his community.
1: That's Craig Crosby. He's a descendant of Alfred Richardson. Crosby says he was shocked to find out that his ancestor had testified to the U.S. Senate about an attack on his home in 1871. Here, Crosby summarizes that testimony.
4: Between 12 and 1 o'clock, he heard a commotion at his front door.
1: Richardson told the Senate committee that 15 to 25 men were standing out there. He'd already reinforced the entrance, fearing an attack just like this one.
4: But they pulled out an axe and started chopping through the door.
1: Richardson hid as the men broke into the house. He was shot 3 times and returned fire, hitting one of his attackers.
4: Later, Alfred found out that the man he shot died from his wounds, and then actually, he knew the guy because they were childhood neighbors.
1: Afterwards, Richardson knew he was still in danger, but that didn't stop him from testifying before Congress. His descendant, Craig Crosby, says his bravery is what he hopes to carry forward from Richardson's story.
4: I've always had that kind of perspective on life that you do the right thing. No matter what the situation is, you stand up for what's right.
1: The story of Athens' first black legislators had most

0: public schools for all children in Georgia, black or white. They advocated for the enfranchisement of white men who did not possess property. They also advocated for and played a key role in the adoption of legislation that sought to enfranchise women.
1: Michael Thurman isn't the only one trying to revive their legacy. A group of local activists is trying to get the town's newest park named after them, exposing history that's been hidden for so long. For NPR News, I'm Emma Auer in Athens, Georgia.
2: The green space next to the Costa Building in downtown Athens was formally named Richardson Davis Park in a ceremony on Juneteenth this year. All living black elected officials, including Michael Thurmond, were invited to add the final signatures to the naming petition.

0: This is Athens News Matters from WUGA.
1: WUGA is not only your source for local news, we also offer young journalists a place to learn how to write and report stories that matter to listeners like you. 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And from the Flagpole Guide to Athens, for those who want to know their way around.
0: And from Vibrant Being, hosting the Athens Pet Loss and Grief Circle, a no-charge facilitated gathering of adults grieving the loss or anticipated loss of animal companions. 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Welcome back to Athens News Matters. I'm Laura Dua-Swartz. Athens Clark County is known for its art and culture, but there are also several nature trails and outdoor spaces. WUGA's Joseph Mazzola headed to one of those trails to learn more about its history, the man it's named after, and the unique landmark alongside it. Here's that story.
2: If you head south of Five Points in Athens, Georgia, you'll find an urban forest tucked into the Five Points neighborhood. This is Memorial Park. It's most well known for Bear Hollow Zoo and the Athens Creative Theater. But head off the paved walkways and you'll find something interesting. This is the Fred A. Birchmore Nature Trail, named after famed Athens resident Fred Birchmore. Birchmore was a world-renowned adventurer from Athens, who became famous for riding his bicycle around the world in 1935. He used to own the 18 acres of land that became the Nature Trail, which now winds through the woods, running alongside ravines and over creeks. Sammy Lockwood is the recreation assistant at Memorial Park.
3: I've seen people enjoy taking their dogs down here, their kids, just going for a nice walk. It's a nice escape from the city, right in the middle of Five Points. So it's a nice little oasis for everybody. Birchmore donated all this land to Memorial Park as the park was developing, and they created these wonderful trails, and it is with some sort of trust with Athens, so no one else can buy up this land. So it'll stay with Memorial Park for a long, long time.
2: The trail is also home to a piece of Athens history. On the north end, there's a large stone wall reaching 18 feet high in some places. This is the Great Wall of Happy Hollow. Birchmore built the wall in the 1980s when he was in his 70s. It took over 5 years to build, and he needed a 12-train boxcar to bring all the stones to his home. Dr. Rebecca Birchmore Campin is one of Fred Birchmore's children. She has fond memories of growing up in the woods that are now part of the Birchmore Trail.
4: Yeah, it was a fun place to grow up. We all took hikes all the time there. We had a rope swing in the woods, and we could swing over a big canyon that was in the woods. So it was a wonderful childhood upbringing.
2: She says that the Great Wall of Happy Hollow was originally constructed for practical reasons rather than artistic ones.
4: I had little children, and we had dogs, and the dogs wanted to get out of the property, and the children wanted to get out of the property and go hike, and so he decided to build a great wall around all of the property to keep everybody in so that everybody would be safe.
2: The Great Wall of Happy Hollow finished construction 35 years ago, and it's still standing strong. Dr. Birchmore Campin says this is thanks to the wall's strong core made of discarded cement. A friend of Birchmore was in charge of putting a pipe along Millage Avenue, and Birchmore figured the cement would be a solid center for the wall. He broke up the cement with a jackhammer, used the chunks for the wall's

0: Poor then assembled the stone exterior with his own concrete and stones from a farm he owned outside of town.
1: He mixed the concrete by hand, and he and my brother would carry the rocks very carefully up two ladders that they put a few feet apart. My father would have one side of the rock and my brother the other. They would make their way up the ladders, and they would very carefully place the rocks and very carefully cement the rocks together so that no rocks have ever fallen from the wall. It's very secure.
0: And she's right. The wall has remained strong and intact for the last 3.5 decades. This landmark connects Athens to the rest of the world. Dr. Birchmore Campin says the people from all over the globe came to see the wall.
1: They would spread word about it, and then they would tell other people, and soon the president of Hungary came and brought a rock for the wall, and the Smithsonian director came and brought a rock for the wall, and it became an exciting thing to see who was coming next to bring some part of the wall to us. He knew a lot of people from different parts of the world, too. He'd ridden the bicycle around the world, so he had made friends, and they either heard from him or they heard from friends that had been in Athens and had seen it. Word would spread back to whoever came and brought the next rock.
0: Last April, the Birchmore Trail had its 27th anniversary, and Lockwood sees a promising future for the trail.
2: Well, I hope people will keep on using it, appreciating it for what it is, and we can maintain its beauty and keep the trails open and keep on getting people out here to have a good time.
0: Standing on the trail, you can hear the creek running and the birds singing above. The sun shines through the tree canopy, and light sprinkles onto the forest floor. Birchmore Trail is a hidden sanctuary tucked away, where hikers and nature goers can expect to enjoy its natural and man-made wonders for years to come. With WUGA, I'm Joseph Mazzola.
3: Birchmore Trail is a 1.5-mile-long nature trail in Memorial Park.

0: This week, we say goodbye to WUGA senior content producer, Emma Auer. Emma has been an integral part of WUGA's news team, connecting our community to the news that matters. She started as a student intern and grew into an award-winning journalist. In her relatively short tenure here, she's won 2 awards from the Public Media Journalists Association, 3 Gabby Awards, and most recently, a regional Edward R. Murrow Award. Last year, she was named a rising star by the Georgia Association of Broadcasters. Now, she's moving on in a new direction. WUGA's Haviva Saltz sat down with Emma for some final reflections on her time with the station. Here's that conversation.
1: How long have you been with WUGA?
2: Well, that is a good question. It's been a couple years now. I started as an intern in 2020, and then I took a break for a little while, did other things, and then came back in 2023 and was working part-time and then moved to full-time. And so my life has become more and more WUGA over the years and fully WUGA for the past, like, 2 or 3 years.
1: What's been your favorite part of being WUGA?
2: My favorite part is being a member of the NPR station network. I think listening to my local radio station throughout my life, which has not always been WUGA, there have been other ones, has connected me to the rest of the country and the rest of the world and helped me find my place in the world. And being a part of a local radio station has been a real honor. It's been an honor to kind of participate in that. And I've just liked imagining, you know, the other little kids out there listening in the back of their car on the way to school or camp or the swimming pool and learning things and maybe learning from me. That's been a real honor.
1: What story would you say you're most proud of from your time here?
2: I am most proud of one of the early stories I did on wait times for psychiatric hospital stays. And I liked that one because I was able to talk to some of the advocates who are really working on trying to decrease, you know, stays, decrease wait times. Yeah, that was really meaningful to me.
1: What are some lessons that you've learned working here as a journalist?
2: Plan well. Plan very well. Plan in advance. Set yourself up for success because no one else is going to be doing that for you. So stick with the story as well, I would say. It can take just one person to connect you with the person you need, the voice you need to make the story complete.
1: What are some things that you would like to see from WUGA and Athens News Matters in the future after you're gone?
2: You know, I think when I took Athens News Matters over, I wanted to bring small stories to the fore. I wanted to bring the little everyday stories about people who are incredibly passionate about a really specific thing that maybe you didn't even know was going on in Athens. And so I wanted to bring that forward. And I'm just excited to see what you and the rest of the team do going forward. It would be great to, you know, this is going to sound crazy coming from me, but to hear more about sports. I think that's something that people in this town really love and something that brings people together. I don't know, just probably there's something out there that I have never even imagined, and I'm looking forward to hearing it.
1: Do you have any message that you want to give to our listeners as your final farewell?
2: Yes. Thank you so much for your support, for listening to WUGA, being incredibly loyal, incredibly kind. It's been an honor and a pleasure being on the air, hearing from you all. And please reach out. You know, we hear sometimes, very, very rarely, when there are negative things, but I'd love to hear more positive feedback, kindness. I think we'd all love to hear that.
1: So what's next for you in your life?
2: My goals are to do much more ceramics, to write more, do more creative writing, and explore a new place.
1: Well, Emma Auer, thank you for all of your service to WUGA, and thank you for talking to me.
2: Thank you so much, Javi.
0: This was Emma's last episode of Athens News Matters. Her unfailing dedication and persistent curiosity will be deeply missed.

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4: When it comes to our national anthem, some of the most popular performances have been by African-American singers and musicians. From Marvin Gaye's version of the national anthem at the NBA All-Star Game. Yeah.

0: to the even more groundbreaking version by Jimi Hendrix at Woodstock. Benjamin, what can you share about the history of African-American renditions of patriotic songs? I'm Sarah McConnell, and this is With Good Reason. Later in the show, author Ann Petrie is little known today, but in the 1940s, she became the first Black woman writer to sell a million books.
1: There are all of these voices that have been not just marginalized, but really rendered invisible, and hers is one of them. And I would put her work on par with any of the great novels written by white Americans or Black Americans.
0: But first, there's a long tradition of African-American singers performing some of the more famous renditions of our nation's most patriotic songs. Benjamin Ross is a former radio DJ in Washington, D.C., where he hosted a popular show featuring African-American hymns, anthems, and spirituals on WYBC Radio. We invited him on our show to share some of his favorites for the 4th of July.
2: Broad stripes and pride.
3: You know, African Americans have been involved in singing patriotic songs as far back as the Revolutionary War, when many blacks were brought into the army to play the drum or play the fife. But up into the Civil War, that's when we see African American soldiers singing patriotic songs, particularly the 54th Regiment that came out of Massachusetts. They would sing a song called The Colored Troops or Give Us the Flag. It allowed them to transcend their slave background and become Americans because they were a part of the war. They were a part of the mission for which they were fighting for. And they now realized and became Americans as a part of what America stood for and the principles of the country. But one of the major events that occurred that really brought African Americans singing patriotic songs up to the forefront was Marian Anderson.
0: She was the phenomenal opera singer.
3: Yes, she toured America and she toured Europe as well. In 1939, when she returned from a European tour, her supporters in Washington, D.C. wanted her to perform, and they chose Constitution Hall for her to sing in. At that time, Constitution Hall was the largest auditorium in Washington and was owned by the Daughters of the American Revolution. Unfortunately, there was a clause in the contract that said no person of color could sing in Constitution Hall at that time. And so Marian Anderson was denied the opportunity to sing there. This outraged a number of people, including Eleanor Roosevelt. Eleanor Roosevelt was also a member of the DAR, and she abruptly resigned from the Daughters of the American Revolution and saw to it that Marian Anderson did sing on the steps of the Lincoln Memorial on Easter Sunday, 1939. The very first song that she sang was My Country, Tis of Thee, Sweet Land of Liberty, of Thee We Sing. She changed the wording. Instead of saying, of Thee I sing, she said, of Thee We Sing. Later on, when she was asked about that, she commented that we all live in the same community here in the United States of America. We're not islands unto ourselves, and she certainly held no bitterness toward the country or to the people who had shown her such injustice. Let's hear that right now.

0: You've also brought with you a piece by one of my favorite singers of all time, Paul Robeson. When I was small, I listened to him over and over and over. And of course, at that time, I didn't realize the adversity he faced in his career.
1: Paul Robeson, yes, was a very, very exciting and controversial gentleman. Born in 1898 in Princeton, he got a scholarship to go to Rutgers University. He went on to enjoy a career as a lawyer, an actor, a singer, but most importantly, as an international activist.
0: When was this?
1: This was around the 1930s, 1940s. He took on some very controversial views regarding communism. Matter of fact, they blacklisted him, and the United States Department of State revoked his passport so that he could not travel abroad as he had been doing before. But he continued to speak out against racism, not only in this country, but similar injustices around the world. And he continued to sing. And many songs that he sang were songs that were saluting America. He felt that if we were the country that we say that we are and how we look upon racism, then we should be the same, not only in this country, but also in many countries around the world.
0: And what Paul Robeson song are you playing for us now to sort of illustrate his patriotic music?
1: Paul Robeson is going to sing The House I Live In.

0: love his voice and his delivery so much. I was surprised that you listed his singing as perhaps below his activism, his acting, and some other activities.
1: He was a great baritone and bass. He was a wonderful actor. He played in many, many starring roles. Othello, in particular, he starred in that. But he's a great example of African Americans who endured racism. Once when he was serving as a lawyer, a white secretary refused to take dictation from him. And so he didn't keep on in that legal career.
0: Ray Charles is another singer that you brought with you. His rendition of America the Beautiful is so popular, it's even been repurposed for television commercials for a lot of different products. But this is one of the most stirring songs for me, and I'm sure for countless others.
1: It is rather ironic that his recording of America, which he did in the early 1970s, has turned out to be such a popular and endearing rendition of America. He mixed it up with his brand of rhythm and blues, old church gospel music, and even with the Raylettes singing behind him. And his version of it is so stirring. Many people are

0: You know, that version of America, he sang it at the Republican National Convention for Ronald Reagan and George Bush.
1: Oh, wonderful, wonderful. So many African-American singers have performed patriotic music at inaugurations.
0: Yes. Aretha Franklin has sang, Beyoncé has sang, Denise Graves, even Ethel Innes, the rhythm and blues singer. She sang for President Nixon at his inauguration.
1: And we have time for just one more performer. There have been so many renditions of our national anthem, but you've said your favorite is Whitney Houston.
0: Yes. Her version of the Star Spangled Banner, it went on to the top of the Billboard charts. It was so exciting. And of course, she had such a phenomenal voice.
1: This was 1991. Let's listen.
0: Yes.

0: Benjamin Ross, this has been wonderful. Thank you for sharing your insights with me and your music on With Good Reason.
1: And thank you so much, Sarah, for having me on your wonderful program.
0: Benjamin Ross is historian of the 6th Mount Zion Baptist Church in Richmond, Virginia, and a former radio DJ in Washington, D.C. You're listening to With Good Reason. Coming up next, The Forgotten Fiction of Anne Petrie. Born in 1908 in Connecticut, Anne Petrie became the first black woman writer to sell a million books. But today her work is little known. Keith Clark would like to change that. He's an associate professor of English and African American Studies at George Mason University and says Petrie belongs in the pantheon of great American writers. His book is The Radical Fiction of Anne Petrie. Keith, how did you first come across the work of Anne Petrie? So many people have never heard of her.
2: I was actually in graduate school at the University of Kentucky in 1986, and I used an anthology, Black Writers of America, and lo and behold, there was a short story by this writer, Anne Petrie, called Like a Winding Sheet, and it was just a riveting story.
0: And did that short story speak to you?
2: Absolutely. You know, when most people think about African, well, the people who think about African-American literature in the 1940s, 50s, always go to one or two people. And those people are usually Richard Wright, Ralph Ellison, James Baldwin. And here was this woman who wrote this just really moving, tragic story that encompassed so many things. Race, yes, but so many other things as much as race.
0: She is not well known now, but at the height of her popularity, how widespread would you say was her fame?
2: Well, the book The Street was so popular in 1945 that Ed Sullivan, and I didn't even realize that Ed Sullivan had a newspaper column before he had a TV show, and this is going way back for many people in your audience, but Ed Sullivan mentioned her novel in his column, and she was also featured on the cover of Ebony Magazine, which was a leading African-American periodical for decades. And as the first African-American woman to sell a million-selling novel, the attention she got was just colossal.
0: You think bestseller to both African-Americans and white people?
2: Oh, absolutely. People were just stunned at this really moving and unflinching portrait of Harlem and the struggle that this woman has to go through as a single parent trying to protect herself and her son from myriad ills.
0: Did you happen to bring an excerpt with you you could read to bring us into her world?
2: Yes. So I'll just begin. Somewhere along the line, there had been a leak about how he had stayed out of the army. His hand left the door. Okay, he thought. He wasn't going to play soldier now any more than he was that day he got the notice to report to his draft board for a physical examination. He took the notice to Junto early in the afternoon, and he had been so angered by it that he had talked fluently, easily, quickly, something he rarely did. I've got a hate for white folks here. He indicated his chest, so bad and so deep that I wouldn't lift a finger to help him stop Germans or nobody else. What makes you think life would be better if the Germans ran this country? I don't think it would. I ain't never said I thought so. Then I don't see. Of course you don't, he interrupted. You never will, because you ain't never known what it is like to live somewhere where you ain't wanted, and every white son of a bitch that sees you goes out of his way to let you know you ain't wanted. Christ, there ain't even so much as a cheap stinking diner in this town that I don't think twice before I walk into it to buy a lousy cup of coffee, because any white bastard in there will let me know one way or another that niggers don't belong in Harlem. Don't talk to me about Germans. They're only doing the same thing in Europe that's been done in this country since time started. So that's an exchange between Junto and Boots about Boots being drafted into World War II and Boots's fervent rejection of being drafted.
0: That was published in 1946 during the height of American patriotism and fervor.
2: Right.
0: It would take a lot of guts to have that sort of anti-war view.
2: Yes, and to write about a character who'd have such a vehement anti-war view. And ironically enough, Petrie's husband had been in the army as well.
0: but she probably got all those views from him and from his friends in Harlem, where he had taken her after the marriage.
2: Absolutely. So, yes, when they married, they moved from Connecticut to Harlem, and she worked at the Amsterdam News, which is a long-standing African-American newspaper that's still being published. And from there, she went and worked for a paper called The People's Voice that was more radical than the Amsterdam News. And it was there that Petrie got her first portrait of the life of Harlemites that she just didn't know about, having grown up in rural Connecticut.
0: So she would have grown up part of a middle-class black family in this small community of majority whites. Her parents ran a pharmacy, and she later got a degree in pharmacology and said to someone, "I hated counting pills because I always saw myself as a writer."
2: She stayed in the family business just for a hot minute. And she, you know, it's very interesting. Her father was the pharmacist and, you know, even did so well that he opened another pharmacy in another nearby town, Old Lyme. And her aunt, her mother's sister, Anna James, was the first woman licensed to practice pharmacy in the state of Connecticut. So pharmacy was the family business, but it just wasn't for her.
0: Before she wrote this first novel of hers in 1946, she had a grant that was equivalent back then to a year's salary to write the book.
2: Right. The publisher had a fellowship, and the reward was $2,400. So between that and the money that George Petrie was sending her, she was able to finish the novel.
0: What do you think most typifies the critical success that different political factions seized upon in touting her book when it first came out?
2: It was first and foremost, I think, this notion that here's the definitive black female perspective on the plight of black people. So that was one way it was sort of picked up on. Another way was economic oppression. The novel very clearly outlines the workings and the, you know, invisible workings of economic oppression and the devastating impact that it has on people. You know, for the African American community especially, here was somebody voicing this perspective that most people don't get.
0: But then, a year later, she comes out with a second novel, and people are aghast because it's not about black people.
2: Right. So, you know, one of the things, well, several things she was vehemently opposed to was being compared to male writers. But another thing was the assigned role that people gave to African-American writers at that time. So if you were an African-American writer in the 30s, 40s, 50s, you were supposed to write so-called protest literature. You were supposed to write about the race problem or the Negro problem in the common parlance of the day. And so Ann Petrie was someone who refused to hew to anyone's line. And so she wrote Country Place in 1947. And the impetus for Country Place, she said, was she happened to be in Connecticut during a violent hurricane. And she wanted to write about the impact of that on people's inner lives. And that was the basis for Country Place.
0: But black champions of hers recoiled at the idea of her as an emblem of black progress, right, as a writer.
2: Well, some people were taken aback by her not continuing in the protest vein. I remember one distinct review saying that basically Ann Petrie had gotten away from the thing that she knows about most, which is the race problem, and had gone on, you know, into this other territory that she really didn't know. But Petrie really didn't, she didn't care how people would respond to the book. It was in her imagination, and, you know, she produced it.
0: She also pushed back against the criticism and said it is not without race. This is not a raceless book, my
2: Absolutely.
0: Book about a small white community. It is infused with whiteness and therefore about a system of racism.
2: Right. And so, you know, what I like about Ann Petrie, so in academia in the past several years, we've had the emergence of whiteness studies. In other words, fields which look critically at whiteness. And so Ann Petrie in 1946 was doing just, you know, what has become, you know, popular in academic culture now. That is a book about whiteness. And people so often think when they think race, they immediately go to black. And so what Petrie was saying very clearly and very ardently is that I'm going to put white people under the microscope, which was really a stunning achievement for an African-American woman writer in the 1940s, given the assigned place of African-American writers. And so what she was saying is that whiteness is a category that can be investigated and interrogated and probed. And she was the one to do it.
0: She had a third novel, her final novel, and that was The Narrows. Did that revert to African-Americans again?
2: Well, it did and it didn't. It was about, you know, the taboo of the interracial relationship. But, you know, what I like about Petrie is that in her novels, there's always so much more going on. And so there are these tentacles or these multiple critical storylines in her work. So while that is a very prominent one, it was not the sole one.
0: Do you think she really got men?
2: Yes, that's an excellent question. One of the things that attracted me to Ann Petrie was that Ann Petrie was someone who, while the street focused on the life of an African-American woman and the struggle and the turmoil of her life, Ann Petrie grew up around a rich storytelling tradition of men in her family. Her father, her grandfather, her uncles, all of these men were central in Ann Petrie's upbringing and thus her literary apprenticeship. And so I think when we think about contemporary African-American women writers, we think about a Toni Morrison or Gloria Naylor. Those are writers who have done an exquisite job of portraying African-American men. But I think Ann Petrie really laid the groundwork in that she gave us a really multifaceted presentation of African-American men, not just in relation to whites and the economic struggles, but she gave us really complex renderings of black men in terms of their psychology, in terms of class, in terms of gender, in terms of sexuality. So I think more so than any African-American woman writer or even male writer, I dare say at that time, she got the complexity and the multifacetedness of black men.
0: Do you honestly feel that as crowded as the curriculum is, she belongs in the high school reading or college reading curricula?
2: Absolutely, even in the junior high school curricula. And so while it is clearly important for Toni Morrison to be in the curriculum, for August Wilson to be in the curriculum, for Richard Wright to be in the curriculum, there are all of these voices that have been not just marginalized, but really rendered invisible. And hers is one of them. And I would put her work on par with any of the great novels written by white Americans or black Americans. The resonance of what she wrote in the 1940s, it is still reverberating in the year 2014. What I think we can see in this country is a still demonizing of African-American men on too many fronts. So what Petrie was saying in 1946 is relevant now.
0: Keith Clark, thank you so much for sharing your insights with me today on With Good Reason.
2: Thank you so much for your really fine questions and this opportunity to introduce a writer who merits much, much more attention. Thank you so much.
0: Keith Clark is Associate Professor of English and African American Studies at George Mason University. His book is The Radical Fiction of Ann Petrie. With Good Reason is produced by Virginia Humanities, which acknowledges the Monacha Nation, the original people of the land and waters of our home in Charlottesville, Virginia. Our production team is Allison Quance, Matt Darrow, and Lauren Francis. Special thanks to Jenny Taylor for booking assistance. For the podcast or to comment, go to withgoodreasonradio.org. I'm Sarah McConnell. 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
5: Welcome to The Sound of Athens. I'm your host, David Barbie. 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These performances are all recorded and mixed by the students of the University of Georgia Music Business Certificate Program, which is part of the Terry College of Business, in cooperation with WUGA. This time, our broadcast features a performance by Emily Hearn at The Foundry. This recording was engineered by Kirby Smith, Jeff Branson, Beth Ann Watts, and Chase Garrett, and was mixed by Kirby Smith. Here's Emily Hearn on The Sound of Athens.
6: Hello, Athens. Here's the thing. I love you so much, it hurts a little bit. So I'm so excited that you're here tonight. I'm so excited to be here, and I can't wait to play you guys some songs. This is a love song. It's called Without You.

so much. So, a few years ago, I recorded and released my very first album, actually in 2010. Does that even still count as a few? I don't know. But I was pretty excited about my first album, and I wanted to release a single and record a music video to go along with it. And so we picked this song called Rooftop, and we were like, we just need to record a cool music video to this song. And so here was our fantastic idea. We were like, hey, we should dance on rooftops. The end. But I was like fired up about this idea. So I lived in Athens at the time and was driving over to Charleston, South Carolina to film this music video. And I was really super pumped, but I get a call from the producer and he's like, hey, just so you know, this may or may not happen, but we have a celebrity guest that might show up at the set tomorrow. And I'm like, okay, I'm in college and I'm super excited. And I'm like, Justin Bieber. He's like, no, but better. Bill Murray lives in the area, and we actually took your CD and put it on the doghouse that was sitting on his front porch. Kind of creepy, right? But that's okay. They texted him, and they were like, hey, we're filming this music video. You might want to be a part of it. I don't know if you do or not. If you like the song, show up. It's Wentworth Street, downtown. And so he texts the guy back, and he's like, woof, woof. So they're like, he really might come. You never know. I'm like, he's definitely not coming. Like, he just feels bad for me. So I show up thinking kind of this weird feeling in my stomach. Like, he could come, and this is really terrifying and awesome at the same time, but he's probably not. So I get to the first scene and we're up on a rooftop and we're dancing and doing our thing, and we actually make it through the first two scenes before I get another phone call, and I can tell the guy's trying to play it cool. He's like, hey, no big deal, no rush, but Bill Murray's here. I'm like, what? He's like, so I'm like, ah, oh yeah, no big deal. Hang up, run. So I'm like sprinting downtown. When I get to where Bill Murray is, I'm like out of breath and a loser as usual. But he kind of made me feel better because he has on this super dorky like bucket hat thing. And he has two coffees. And he's like, hey, I'm Bill. I like your dress. And I'm like, you know, just like, what in the heck? So we go to this spot on Wentworth Street next to a couple of trash cans, and we are literally dancing to my song. And with music videos, you are trying to match up your lips to the exact same timing as the song. And so we had my song playing on a speaker, and I'm singing along with it as loudly as I can. And so I remember at one point, he looked over at me, I'm like singing the song, and he's like, dang, girl, you sound just like the album. And I was like, Bill Murray thinks I sound like my album. I really felt like we were friends. And I don't know if this says whether or not we were friends for that short time, but about 6 months later, when I had another show in Charleston, South Carolina, and I'm playing the show. We get to the end of the set and we're playing Rooftop at the very end. And then I see this guy kind of like walking to the middle of the crowd and holding up his hands. And I'm like, oh my gosh, Bill Murray came to my show. We talked after. He had like a posse of six women with him that are just like, hey, Bill, hey, Bill. And I'm like, hey, Bill. You know, like so dorky. So I'd love to play you guys this song. It's called Rooftop.

Do you ever sometimes just sit there and you're thinking, man, you have these people in your life that you love and you see them, and every now and then there's that girl or guy that just makes consistently bad dating decisions, and you're like, dang, you're so cool. This really doesn't have to go this poorly. And so I had probably about 4 different people in my life at this time that I was like, golly, I wish I could just kind of scoot you that way or scoot you that way, but you know, that would be micromanaging. And so instead I wrote a song. And I was like, you know, friend, I have a new album out. Listen to number 9. But in all reality, this song isn't about hating on people. It's really about believing in people. So about 4 different people in my life became this one person that I called Annie.

0: Speaking of songwriting, I'd really love to introduce you guys to this fella over here. For those of you who don't know, this is Michael Harrison. He plays that piano, stomps on that thing, plays the bass, sings amazing background vocals, drives the car. This guy does it all. And he happens to be my husband. So, for the longest time, Michael was actually in another band, and he never did do any songwriting or really even much singing. He was just a bass player to begin with. And so when we first met and started dating, I was like, let's write songs together. And he was like, no. Not no thanks.
1: No, no, no, no. I don't do that.
0: He was just like, no, not going to do that. I'm not good at it. I don't want to do it. I was like, okay. I kind of believed him that maybe he wasn't good at it. And then I remember we were on kind of a long tour, and we would have days off every now and then in a hotel. And we were in Springfield, Missouri. And I started convincing Michael to start writing songs. And actually on this most recent album, we co-wrote at least half, if not more. And he's an incredible writer. Kind of put me to shame, actually. But on this particular day, you know, guys don't love to be talked into feeling emotional when they don't feel like it. So I was like, okay, we should write a song today. We had a day off and we were in Springfield, Missouri. And we were in kind of a nice hotel. So I was like, we should just sit here today and write this song. I had the iPad in front of me, and I was trying to record a guitar loop into it so I could sing along and maybe feel inspired. And so I played this. I was singing kind of about the winter blues. It was in February, and Michael looked over at me.
1: I was kind of like, well, that's great, but if we leave in like 10 minutes, we can still catch the next showing of Avengers that's like right down the road. It's our day off. Let's go see a movie.
0: So I was like, my song sucks. Kind of wrote it off. Didn't keep thinking about it. We went to Avengers. It was awesome.
1: Yeah.
0: But I remember for months I just couldn't really get that song out of my head, and I kept singing it and kept wanting to give it a chance. And when we actually went into the studio a couple months later, I played it for our producer. I played the little demo that we made, and he was like, I think we should give it a chance. And so we worked on it, and it actually ended up becoming one of our favorite songs on the album, and we put it as number one. So, I'd love to play it for you. It's called Waking Up Again.

So a couple years ago, Michael and I, actually, I think it was our first summer, no, our first Christmas being married, we got a record player. And ever since then, we've been trying to build the best collection. And for the longest time, I've been in love with jazz music. We found Ella Fitzgerald and Louis Armstrong duet record that I've played for every friend that is in this room right now. Every time they come over, it's like, play. But we actually found a new record that we are so in love with. Ryan Adams just released a new live record of him singing at Carnegie Hall. And I've been a Ryan Adams fan for a little while now, but for some reason I had never heard this song. And for the past couple months, I've just been captivated by it. So we thought we might play it for you guys tonight. It's called My Wrecking Ball.

0: Michael and I actually got set up on a blind date on Valentine's Day. That's how we met.
1: Callie and Tito's.
0: I come to find out later that I get a text from this guy, this number, and it's like, "Hey, this is Michael Harrison from The Less. I'd love to hang out with you sometime and maybe talk about playing a show together." And I'm like, "Okay, cool, when?" And he's like, "What about Monday night?" And I'm like, "Yeah, Monday night's great." And then I talk to my friend and we're like, "Monday is Valentine's Day! This is totally a date."
1: And I'm like, "It's definitely a date. I wanted a date, but why did I just ask her on Valentine's Day?"
0: Yeah, I think that you went to call our sister-in-law now, Lauren, and he was like, "Hey,
1: guess he's got a date with Emily Hearn." She's like, "When are you hanging out?" I'm like, "Monday." And she's like, "Monday's Valentine's Day."
0: So we decided to take the risk. And in Callie and Tito's, they literally had heart balloons and streamers on every table. But we hit it off, and we've hung out pretty much every day since then. We actually just celebrated our 3-year wedding anniversary, October 6th. And I don't know, I just was one of those girls that didn't grow up thinking about my wedding. I don't know why not. Maybe I just thought I was too cool to think about that. I don't know. But for whatever reason, I never planned it. I never kind of hoped about it. But our wedding day turned out to be literally the happiest, most fun day of my life. And so about 3 months after we got married, I really wanted to write a song about it. I sat down with all this inspiration, but somehow it kind of grew into a song about finding your soulmate and knowing that you want to spend the rest of your life with them. So this song's called Found a Heart.

So very few times, but a couple times in our career, we've gotten a phone call where they say, congratulations, one of your songs is going to be in a TV show. So we're like, tell us, what TV show? And they're like, Jane the Virgin. And we're like, what? Never heard of that show. Every now and then, actually, any Jane the Virgin fans? Yes! Every now and then we get people who know about it, and I'm just like, bless you. But at the time, we didn't know about it, so they were like, you know, you should watch the episode that your song is in. It's the season finale, and it's going to come on, you know, this day at whatever time. And so Michael and I decided we were going to sit down and watch Jane the Virgin and wait for my song. The song is called Volcano.

0: my favorite things to do is to discover new music with people that also love it. Bonding over an amazing song is one of the best feelings. And I think one of the things that first made me love Michael is that we were sitting there talking and I was like, who's your favorite band? And he was like, The Killers. And I was like, me too. Trying to play it cool, of course.
1: Oh, me too.
0: You know, me too. And we actually both also love the lead singer of The Killers, Brandon Flowers, has some pretty amazing solo stuff. And we've loved The Killers and Brandon Flowers for years. We've been sort of like trolling their website ever since we met for a chance to go see them live. And it never happens. They're never even close to Atlanta. We've even thought about going to Las Vegas, because that's where they're from, just to see them. But Brandon Flowers actually recently was going to play a show in Atlanta. And so Michael and I immediately bought tickets and we blocked out our entire day. And we were just like, this is going to be the best day of our lives. And as the day approaches, we get an email that says the show has been canceled. So obviously we're devastated. And on this Monday that the show was supposed to be on, we're like mourning, you know, just like, Brandon Flowers. And we started playing through all of our favorite Killer songs. And we started kind of working on this fun acoustic version of our mutual favorite song. And we thought it could be fun to play it for you guys. And if we have any other Killers fans out there, please sing along.

0: So we just have a couple more songs for you guys. Thank you so much for being here tonight. I think it must have been last February that Michael and I had just gotten what we consider to be kind of like our big break. We were like, oh my gosh, somebody wants us to come on tour with them this February. And it was so exciting. We packed up. We were like, no questions asked. Here we go. Later, we kind of start to sink in the fact that it's in Northern Michigan. And Northern Michigan in February is one of those kind of unfathomable things. We here in Athens will never understand. And, you know, see, I have only ankle boots. And the only scarves and coats that I have are mainly made to be just cute. Not really made to keep me warm.
1: I have no cute scarves.
0: True, Michael was just out of luck. So,
1: and lots of shorts.
0: We get up to Michigan. And we learn how to kind of shovel the driveway so that we can get our car in there. And at first we think it's all in good fun. We're pretty excited about it. But I think after about 2 days, we were like, what is life? Like, we're so depressed. People talk about seasonal depression up there, and it is a real thing. We were just suddenly so confused about what was important. And we're supposed to be writing for a new album at the same time, which was kind of hard to do. And so we sat down for like 3 days in a row and just came up with nothing. And I was tortured. But then I remember maybe one of the first important moments that I realized Michael is an amazing songwriter. He came to me and he was like, hey, I have this idea for a chorus. And he started singing, and it was the most captivating melody that I had ever heard. And I sat down with him and we finished this song that day. And it became kind of the backbone for our entire album that we just released called Hourglass. So, this is The Oak Tree.

0: Now, I know that this weather has been tripping us out a little bit. It starts off in the morning at like 40 degrees, and then by 1, it's 80. So if you get up early, which I only do sometimes, like this morning, I got up, I put on, it was cold, I put on like a sweater and a shawl and like socks and these boots, and I was out all day and burning up. It wasn't fun, and I was just thinking, where's the fall? But I do think that the fall will be here any day now, and because of that, we have got your back. We have, am I allowed to say it's cute if it has my name on it?
1: Yeah, it's soft.
0: A super soft sweatshirt that says Emily Hearn on the front. So it's over here. We have a sweatshirt. We have t-shirts. If you're like, man, bump that. I'm always hot. We got your back. Also, we have some CDs. We actually have pressed our first ever vinyl. So that's pretty fun if you have a record player and want to hear our songs on that. We got you covered. So we'd love to meet you. We'd love to say hello. This dark area here is the merch table. Speaking of that, what did you guys think about Liza Ann? She's so awesome. I love her so much. Buy her CD. She's amazing. And so she's over here. My stuff's over here as well. Thanks so much for coming tonight. Again, my name is Emily Hearn, and this song is called Like Ships Need the Sea.

0: 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Our student engineers for tonight's broadcast were Kirby Smith, Jeff Branson, Beth Ann Watts, and Chase Garrett. I'm your host, David Barbie. 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
5: Anton Bruckner nicknamed his Fourth Symphony the Romantic. While all of his symphonies are products of the 19th century Romantic age, the Fourth has a special scenic quality, evoking the hills and forests of his native Austria. Bruckner once claimed that the tune you're hearing is based on the warbling of a titmouse. On this week's Chicago Symphony Orchestra program, join us for Bruckner's evocative Fourth Symphony in a performance led by former music director Daniel Barenboim. We'll begin with two other recordings made with Barenboim. First up is Rimsky-Korsakov's Capriccio Espanol. This glittering score is a reminder that some of the most colorful Spanish music has been written by non-Spaniards. Also ahead is Tchaikovsky's turbulent symphonic poem, Francesca da Rimini. All of that and more is ahead on this week's CSO program. I'm Lisa Simeone.
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5: Nikolai Rimsky-Korsakov composed his Capriccio Espanol at a time when Spanish-themed music was all the rage across Europe. Composers such as Édouard Lalo, Georges Bizet, and Claude Debussy were drawn to the supposedly exotic qualities of the Iberian Peninsula. When Rimsky-Korsakov debuted his Capriccio Espanol in 1887, it was widely praised for its colorful orchestration. Rimsky loved orchestral color and used it with the flair of a great painter. But there's more than just surface bling to this score. Three of its five movements are based on music from Asturias, the region in northwestern Spain. Listen in the first and third movements for an alborada, a type of morning serenade that's meant to capture the promise of a new day. The drones you'll hear are meant to evoke the sound of bagpipes. In the fifth movement, Rimsky-Korsakov uses a fandango, a dance from the region of Andalusia. Throughout the score, he gives every section of the orchestra a chance to shine. Notice the frequent use of castanets and the way that the violins strum their instruments like guitars. We'll hear a 1977 recording led by Daniel Barenboim. The Argentine-born pianist and conductor was a regular guest in Chicago around this time. Both on stage and in many recordings, he'd preview his future role as the CSO's ninth music director from 1991 to 2006. Daniel Barenboim leads the Chicago Symphony Orchestra in the Capriccio Espanol by Rimsky-Korsakov.

0: The Capriccio Español by Rimsky-Korsakov, a 1977 recording by the Chicago Symphony Orchestra, led by Daniel Barenboim. Coming up next, Tchaikovsky was a great admirer of Rimsky-Korsakov's piece. We'll hear one of his own symphonic poems next, and later, Bruckner's Fourth Symphony. Stay with us.
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3: Hi, I'm Joanna Kakissis in Kyiv, Ukraine. 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
0: You're listening to the Chicago Symphony Orchestra program. I'm Lisa Simeone. As we stay with Russian music, Tchaikovsky based his symphonic poem, Francesca da Rimini, on a tabloid scandal of the 13th century. This was the real-life story of Francesca, who is forced to marry a noble

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0: American Canvas by Jennifer Higdon. Musical interpretations of the work of three different American painters, Georgia O'Keeffe, Jackson Pollock, and Andrew Wyeth. The Dolce Suono Trio performed. 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Thanks, as always, to Jennifer Allen for putting together the playlists. I'm Steve Seal. 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

0: The Third Symphony of Czech composer Zdeněk Fibic, the Detroit Symphony Orchestra led by Naimi Järvi. I'm Bonnie North. 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

0: Arturo Cheraski performing Frédéric Chopin's Andante Spianato and Grand Polonaise. The Polonaise came first, even though it's second in performance. It was 3 years later that Chopin added that Andante as an introduction to it. And finally after that, the two pieces were published together, and that's how they've been performed ever since. I'm Bonnie North. It's been a pleasure having your company on Music Through the Night. Thanks for joining me.
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1: Good morning. I'm Anna Pissarro at the BBC. France says President Macron is safe despite the detonation of two explosive devices in the Syrian capital Damascus near the hotel where he spent the night. Hugo Bachega is following events from Beirut.
2: As reports of the blasts came in, Syrian state television reported that President Ahmed al-Sharaa had welcomed Mr. Macron at the presidential palace. He's the first major Western leader to visit Syria since the Assad regime was ousted in December 2024. The blasts underscore the huge security challenges facing the country's authorities.
1: Leaders of NATO are gathering in Turkey for a summit. Ahead of the meeting, President Zelensky appealed for help as Ukraine is running out of missile interceptors to counter Russia's ballistic missile bombings. Sarah Rainsford is in Kyiv.
3: Mr. Zelensky wants people to see that the escalation of strikes by Russia are its response to what Ukraine is doing now inside Russia itself. And it wants Ukraine's allies to support it at a moment when it is particularly critical to do so because Ukraine feels it does have an advantage now. It can press home in terms of its drone technology, and it wants to use that to force President Putin into peace talks.
1: And security has been stepped up in Kenya's capital, Nairobi, ahead of planned pro-democracy protests. There are blocked roads into the city centre as organisers mark 36 years of the campaign to restore multi-party democracy. I'm Anna Pissarro at the BBC in London.
4: I'm Robin Young. Hani Farid is considered the world's best deep fake spotter, but recently he realized he could no longer trust his own eyes to tell real from AI's image generation capabilities, and he's scared.
5: When we no longer can trust our visual system, my visual

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1: It is July 7th. You're listening to WUGA Athens, coming to you live from the campus of the University of Georgia. I'm Joseph Mazzola. In 15 minutes, the U.S. is out of the World Cup after a tough loss to Belgium in the round of 16. A series of uncharacteristic mistakes hobbled the Americans, who were out-hustled and outplayed in the 4-1 loss. Also, during the Reconstruction era, a federal government had to decide how to admit rebel Confederate states back to the Union, and in Athens, Georgia, voters elected two recently freed men as their state representatives. WUGA's Emma Auer discusses that piece of Athens history. You can find that on our website at wuga.org. Today in Athens, we'll see sunny skies with highs in the mid-90s, and tonight we've got mostly clear skies with lows in the mid-70s. Tomorrow, we're looking at sunny skies with highs in the mid-90s and heat index values up to 103. It's currently 76 degrees. 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
6: 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I'm A. Martinez.
7: And I'm

0: park, on a golf course, at a school.
1: And he says they're not just good to fight kudzu in the South.
0: We're also seeing a tremendous amount of growth in the more arid West, where goats are primarily used to remove the vegetative fuel that could serve as fuel for a wildfire.
1: In a Knoxville backyard, Jake Ramsey points to a section of grass that was once covered in kudzu.
2: So you can see that we've knocked it back quite a bit.
3: Yeah. Wow. Okay. That's a lot.
1: He's the owner of Knox Goats, which has been renting goats since 2018.
2: Before, when I first started, we were happy to get a kudzu job. You know, it's like people didn't really believe the process. But now, I mean, people are starting to see it.
1: So, if you come across some goats mingling about, they may be helping free native plants from the invasive kudzu, one hoof at a time. For NPR News, I'm Jackie Sieber in Knoxville.
4: 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The Natural Resources Conservation Service has been around since the Dust Bowl era of the 1930s. So how are staff cuts affecting America's farmers? 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
5: In Maryland, the average age of a crabber has climbed into the late 50s while the population of crabs has fallen. 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
10: Live from NPR News in Washington, I'm Dave Mattingly. NATO's defense spending and Russia's war with Ukraine are expected to be among the major issues at this week's NATO summit in Turkey. President Trump arrived in Ankara last hour. The 2 days of talks follow the latest large-scale Russian attacks on Ukraine's capital. More than 20 people were killed in Kyiv yesterday. Ukraine responded overnight by launching hundreds of drones at Russia. NPR's Charles Maines in Moscow says Russian President Vladimir Putin is facing internal pressure to end the fighting.
11: Putin is clearly under pressure by some in his government, by his economic team, and increasingly the public, to bring this war to a close or at least sell a victory to the public, even if it falls short of stated objectives. The problem here is there's another faction, the nationalists, who want him to bring this war to an end through victory, through escalation, through hitting Ukraine harder, and through threatening Europe and NATO more directly. And if anything, these latest attacks on Kyiv suggest President Putin might just be listening to them.
10: The office of Emmanuel Macron says the French president's motorcade had already left the Four Seasons Hotel in Syria's capital today when two explosions went off nearby. At least 18 people were hurt. Macron is in Damascus for talks with Syria's president at the presidential palace. Macron says France wants to help Syria rebuild its economy. This is NPR News.
1: Live from the GPB newsroom, I'm Devin Swald. Georgia environmental regulators say a company installing natural gas-based electrical generation for a Newton County data center has likely violated state air quality rules. GPB's Grant Blankenship reports.
12: Texas-based VoltaGrid says it offers electricity solutions for data centers so they don't have to wait on slow-moving utility companies. Companies Blackstone and Halliburton invested $1 billion in the company this year. Last November, VoltaGrid requested a permit to install 33 natural gas engines to power a data center in Covington in Newton County. Together, they could power around 70,000 homes. So far, the permit has not been granted, but 8 of those generators have been installed. In their letter to VoltaGrid, Georgia's Environmental Protection Division says that is likely a violation of state clean air rules, which could result in monetary penalties. VoltaGrid now has 15 days to respond. For GPB News, I'm Grant Blankenship.
1: Early voting began yesterday in a special election to fill the seat of the late Metro Atlanta Congressman David Scott. Six candidates are on the ballot, including Scott's daughter, three other Democrats, and two Republicans. The Georgia Department of Transportation has awarded a contract for what it's calling its largest design-build project ever, the 17-mile, $468 million widening of Interstate 16 is expected to begin next year.
7: It is 8:33. 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I'm Joseph Mazzola. NPR's Steve Inskeep speaks with American Historical Association's Sarah Weiskel about the Trump administration's report accusing the Smithsonian Museum of, quote, extreme political activism. We've got that conversation coming up in 12 minutes. Today in Athens, we'll see mostly sunny skies with highs in the mid-90s. Tonight, we've got clear skies with lows in the mid-70s. And tomorrow, we've got more sunny skies, highs in the mid-90s, and heat index values up to 103. We've got more Morning Edition coming up next on WUGA.

0: how do you follow a Lifetime Achievement Award? 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
2: 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And it's always the best.
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0: Brand new music written by a nonagenarian. That was the Quartetsatz by Samuel Adler. He was just shy of 97 years old when he wrote that in 2025. He's since celebrated his 98th birthday. We heard the world premiere of Adler's Quartetsatz played by the Bergamot Quartet. That concert at St. John's in the Village in New York City was part of the Village Trip Festival. Samuel Adler retired in 2017 after being a composition professor for more than 60 years. After Samuel Adler's family fled Nazi Germany in 1939, they eventually landed in Massachusetts, where he'd go on to study music at Harvard and Tanglewood. He served in the Army in the 1950s, during which he founded the 7th Army Symphony Orchestra. They played more than 800 concerts while stationed in Germany and were a key element of U.S. cultural diplomacy in the post-war years. When Adler returned to the States, he was active in the Dallas music scene before accepting a composition professorship at the Eastman School of Music. He stayed there for nearly 3 decades, then spent 20-some years on the faculty at the Juilliard School. He retired in 2017. He may be retired from teaching, but Adler is not finished with composing. He has more than 400 works to his name so far. Operas, symphonies, quartets, liturgical works, and more. Composer Samuel Adler. In a moment, the importance of signing your full name. 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
0: We're about to hear music that was lost for 140 years and only recently attributed to the correct composer. It's called the Easter Sonata. When it was rediscovered in 1970, the signature on the manuscript led people to believe it was written by a very well-known man. It said F. Mendelssohn. Pianist Isita Kane-Mason told our friends at New Classical Tracks,
3: "When it was first rediscovered, it was thought to be by Felix Mendelssohn because that's what everyone just assumed. But then with time, they realized that it was Fanny Mendelssohn's work, and they found proof that she talks about writing her Easter Sonata in the spring when she was about 22 years old. And it's also very clear from the music how different the writing is to Felix Mendelssohn's writing."
0: So what stands out as the difference between Felix and Fanny's writing? Connie Mason says for her, it comes down to how they use texture. Felix's textures are lighter, lots of sparkly runs, while Fanny uses lots of chords and thicker textures. Isita Kane-Mason loves Fanny Mendelssohn's Easter Sonata because of those chordal textures and hymn-like qualities. Keep an ear out for those in the second and fourth movements. Here's Isita Kane-Mason with the Easter Sonata by Fanny Mendelssohn at the University of Georgia Performing Arts Center in Athens.

0: evocative music with a very straightforward title. Four Movements for Piano Trio by Bright Shang. Did you hear those odd sounds near the end of the first movement? Something like a very deep dulcimer? That's where pianist James Way reached inside the piano to pluck the strings. Such an effective moment. That performance was from a concert during Chamberfest Cleveland in Cleveland, Ohio. James Way played piano, Kristen Lee was the violinist, and Raman Ramakrishnan played cello. In a moment, flawed protagonists make for the best stories. 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On the next Fresh Air, after Paul McCartney wrote a song John Lennon rejected, it was recorded by the duo Peter and Gordon. That song, A World Without Love, went to number one. Peter Asher will talk about his music, discovering James Taylor, launching Carole King's performing career, producing Linda Ronstadt, and the new documentary about him. Join us.
1: 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Today is Tuesday, July 7th. Sunny skies are in the forecast with highs in the mid-90s. Mostly clear tonight, lows in the mid-70s. Sunny tomorrow with highs in the mid-90s. And that's the way it is through the weekend. Right now on the university campus, it's 88 degrees.
0: Last January, the Minnesota Orchestra launched a new festival concept. And earlier this year, they referred to their Nordic Soundscape series as the second annual. So fingers crossed it really will be a yearly event because, oof-da, there's some outstanding music coming out of it. At the concert we're about to sample, the audience heard newly minted reimaginings of Grieg miniatures, ballet music from Denmark, a violin concerto from Sweden, and Edvard Grieg's masterful storytelling as demonstrated in Peer Gynt. In Henrik Ibsen's play, Peer Gynt is a young man who's got great potential as an artist, but he's constantly at war with his physical desires. Among his adventures, he meets a young woman and they fall in love. He helps a bride escape from her wedding, or kidnaps her, depending on your perspective. He considers joining the Trolls, a group of bikers, punkers, goths, vampire wannabes. He comforts his mother on her deathbed from Alzheimer's. He becomes a successful businessman and loses it all. He pretends to be a prophet, and he winds up in an asylum. Finally, he returns home to confront a creature called the Shadow, who's always been watching him, trying to teach him what it is to be human. Edvard Grieg wrote 23 separate pieces of incidental music for Ibsen's play, and later plucked 8 of them to create a pair of concert suites. Here is the Suite No. 1 from Peer Gynt by Edvard Grieg. Thomas Sondergaard leads the Minnesota Orchestra in concert in Minneapolis.

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1: Boston-born singer-songwriter and multi-instrumentalist Aoife O'Donovan made her solo Savannah Music Festival debut in 2017. Listen to highlights from that evening on the next edition of Savannah Music Festival Live. That's Tuesday night at 9. I cursed her for
2: Hi, this is Steve Inskeep with NPR News. Any good news organization should bring you points of view that you agree with and points of view that you don't. Facts you approve and facts that make you uncomfortable. Our job is to bring you the full picture in context so you can decide. This is NPR.
0: Sometimes a structured learning environment just isn't a good fit. Case in point, Czech composer Bohuslav Martinů. Not a model student at the Prague Conservatory. He was actually expelled for quote-unquote incorrigible negligence, which is my new band name, by the way. But Martinů was intensely curious about every kind of music he could find. He studied, he wrote, he traveled, he wrote and traveled and studied some more. In 1939, the Nazis invaded Czechoslovakia, and Martinů moved to Paris as the Czech cultural attaché. And then the Nazis invaded Paris. He fled again, eventually made his way to the United States. He was teaching at Tanglewood when he wrote the music we're going to hear next, a set of duets for violin and viola, inspired by Mozart's duos for the same combination. Violinist Stella Chen and violist Matthew Lipman gave this concert at Clemson University in South Carolina. Three madrigals for violin and viola by Bohuslav Martinů.

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1: I'm Robin Young. Susanna Kaysen's 1993 memoir, Girl Interrupted, about her stay in a mental institution as a teen, became a movie, is now an off-Broadway musical. Her reaction?
2: 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Would you think something you did would do that? 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
4: Today is Tuesday, July 7th. Our weather forecast: sunny with high temperatures in the middle 90s this afternoon, lows in the mid-70s tonight, highs in the middle 90s tomorrow, highs in the mid-90s for the rest of the week. Slight chance.

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1: I'm Robin Young. 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
10: 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NPR's All Things Considered is coming up from 4 to 6:30, including coverage on data centers, which are on the fast track in many communities across the Midwest, the Great Plains, and the South. That story is going to be at 4:10, but first, we'll hear On Point. 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
11: This past spring, the price of a pound of ground beef hit a record high. The cost was about the same as an hour working the federal minimum wage.
12: And as part of its plan to combat these rising prices, the White House is considering a pause on beef tariffs.
11: But Trump tariffs aren't the only issue.
13: Why aren't we starting to produce more cows? One is higher interest rates. Ranchers have to go borrow money to buy more cows with. Drought. We currently have a lot of drought in major cattle producing regions of the country. And then there's other things like I might categorize as urban sprawl. And urban sprawl might also include stuff like data centers. Really, it's land moving to a different use.
11: I'm Meghna Chakrabarty. Today on Point, why the persistent high cost of beef is a mirror of the overall pressures on American life. Stay with us.
14: Live from NPR News in Washington, I'm Lakshmi Singh. Congressional support is collapsing for Maine oysterman and Senate candidate Graham Plattner following a sexual assault allegation reported by Politico. Fellow progressive Vermont Senator Bernie Sanders is among the last politicians to, or the latest politicians, to urge Plattner, a Democrat, to drop out of the race in Maine, which the Democratic Party sees as a key path to winning back the U.S. Senate in November. Maine Public's Kevin Miller spoke with NPR's Here and Now about what happens next.
15: So the state law only says that a political committee can put forward a replacement nominee if the withdrawal takes place before 5 p.m. next Monday. So that's on July 13th. Mm-hmm. The committee then has 2 weeks, so until July 27th, to make that selection. But the process is entirely left open to the party. And that's kind of a lot of the speculation right now as to what's going to happen if and when Plattner does decide to step down.
14: Politico had published a report in which Jenny Rasico accuses Plattner of sexually assaulting her in 2021. Plattner denied the allegation. A high-rise under construction in Midtown Manhattan is at risk of collapse. Mayor Zohran Mamdani says bricks were falling this morning from the former Pfizer building near Grand Central Terminal.
16: Two structural columns have buckled, in addition to multiple cracks and sagging floors. The building remains unstable. Since arriving on scene, we have witnessed additional movement in one of the compromised columns.
14: Mamdani says that and other tall buildings in the area, as well as a school with about 400 students, have been evacuated. Streets around the site are also closed to pedestrians. The pharmaceutical company's former global headquarters was being converted into a more than 1,500-unit residential complex. Far-right leader Marine Le Pen says she will run for president of France next year and legally challenge her embezzlement conviction. A French appeals court has cleared the way for Le Pen to run, but is requiring her to wear an electronic tag. NPR's Eleanor Beardsley reports.
17: Most people expected a clearer decision. If the lower court verdict was fully upheld, Le Pen was to be barred from politics for 5 years. But the court gave her a suspended sentence and 1 year with an electronic bracelet. If she'd been declared ineligible, her National Rally Party's number two, Jordan Bardella, was to be the candidate for president. The 30-year-old politician is very popular, especially with young people. Others call him an empty suit who lacks experience. Le Pen is a shrewd politician with decades of experience, but a guilty verdict on her head. The National Rally now faces a difficult choice at a time when it's never been so popular and has a real chance at the presidency. Eleanor Beardsley, NPR News, Paris.
14: From Washington, this is NPR News. A new government study finds an increase in students with disabilities being taught alongside non-disabled peers. More from NPR's Anaki Mehta.
18: There's been a 25% jump in the number of students with disabilities being taught in general education classrooms for most of their day. The change happened over the course of a decade between the 2012-13 and 2023-24 school years. This is according to a new report by the U.S. Government Accountability Office, which found that the share of students being taught in integrated settings has increased in 42 of 50 states. These increases happened across race and ethnicity, as well as socioeconomic levels. And in that 10-year period, there's been a 21% growth in students who are getting special ed services across the board. Janaki Mehta, NPR News.
14: Dolly, a true original musical, begins performances at the St. James Theater. Here's Jeff London.
19: The video dropped early Tuesday morning. Dolly Parton, holding a guitar with a bedazzled butterfly on it, says,
20: I can officially announce that Dolly, a true original musical, is coming to Broadway.
19: The musical, which she co-authored with Maria S. Schlatter, will feature many of Parton's hits, including Jolene and I Will Always Love You, as well as new songs written for the story. Tony Award-winning director Bartlett Scheer will helm the production, which opens on January 19, 2027, Dolly Parton's 81st birthday. For NPR News, I'm Jeff London in New York.
14: It's NPR.
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10: It is July 7th. You're listening to WUGA, coming to you live from the campus of the University of Georgia. I'm Joseph Mazzola. Here in Athens, it's 91 degrees. We've got highs in the mid-90s today with clear skies tonight and lows in the mid-70s. And tomorrow, we're looking at sunny skies with highs in the mid-90s again and heat index values up to 103. This is On Point on WUGA Athens.
11: This is On Point. I'm Meghna Chakrabarty. Walmart announced yesterday that it's cutting the cost of ground beef by about 12%. It's part of a seasonal pricing strategy that includes other products. But for Americans in the midst of grilling season, that drop in ground beef prices will be especially welcome. However, it probably won't make a significant dent because the cost of beef has been rising for the past decade now, with the sharpest jumps coming in just the past 5 years. I don't know if you remember this, but back in 2021, the average price, the average U.S. price for a pound of ground beef was about $3.95. It hit historic highs this year, up to $6.90 per pound. Again, that's the average U.S. price. So what's driving this? Well, Colorado rancher Jack Snell spoke with Rocky Mountain PBS in June.
22: But on years like this with no water, we don't see any cows out here. Right now, they're eating all of their winter pasture. So, it's tough.
11: Well, as an industry tied to the land, ranchers have been weathering significant droughts for many years. That's one reason. Another? The perceived utility of the land itself is changing. Alton Fowler, a Texas rancher whose farmland sits less than 5 miles away from a $700 million data center construction project. Well, he spoke with KWTX in June.
0: I never envisioned that this would be an industrial site. Even being able to sell, we feel like we're between a rock and a hard place. We can't operate the farm if the data center goes in, and we can't sell because it's coming in.
11: And then there's the overall structure of the beef industry, one that has become extremely consolidated. Just four companies control more than 85% of the U.S. beef market. They are Cargill, Tyson Foods, and Brazil-based companies JBS SA and National Beef Packing Company. Kyle Lyons is a rancher in Kansas.
1: Over the years working for different neighbors and stuff like that, you know, I was afforded the ability to work for, you know, bigger ranches and manage bigger operations. And now we've stepped away from very large corporate ranch, and now we're trying to do this on our own. And this is very recently, within the last like 6 months. When a corporate entity owns a ranch like that, they're more about the numbers and the bottom line. They're not actually there experiencing it and working with the animals and working with the land and seeing how some of the decisions that come down the line affect what the person there is actually doing.
11: Well, Lyons has gone independent, and that means he has to build out his herd from scratch, and he has to start small because it's expensive.
1: We've got the facilities, but it's going to be baby steps getting into it. And the cost of cattle are so high right now. I mean, you go and buy, you know, 20, 30 head of bred heifers. I mean, you're hundreds of thousands of dollars. We don't have a ton of financial independence to be able to just go purchase these with cash. So it's probably going to be take out a loan from the bank, buy 20 or 30 head of heifers, bred heifers, calve them out, and then 100, 120 days later, you know, sell them as pairs. And in that process, we'll be able to probably save one or two or three or four head that we'd like to keep for ourselves. So in that process, we're building a cow herd, very small amounts at a time, but without having to have the massive amount of loans or debt load while doing it.
11: And like ranchers in Texas and Colorado that you heard before, Lyons also has to worry about drought, disease, data centers, and anything else that could get in the way of raising healthy cows. He's even worried about AI technology that might take over some parts of his job. But to Lyons, the challenges are worth it.
1: There is something, I don't know, I find cows to be one of the most peaceful, slightly entertaining creatures there are. And, you know, those cows and those calves are our livelihood.
11: And because the beef industry is so intimately tied to climate, land use, global trade, geopolitics, the upward pressure on beef prices are a mirror of the pressures on American life. And that's what we're going to talk about today. And joining us is David Anderson. He's a professor and extension economist for livestock and food product marketing at Texas A&M. And welcome to you, David.
2: Hey, it's great to be with you. Thank you.
11: Okay. So, you know, I just basically said that the beef industry is tied to every aspect of American life, both domestic and international. I do actually believe that, but I also know it's an overly broad statement. So what would you say are right now, like the bucket of major drivers that continues to make prices go up for not just ground beef, obviously, but all kind of cuts that people can buy at the grocery store?
2: Well, I think we have two major drivers, and you've touched on the supply side of things, drought, higher costs. Whether it's feed, fertilizer, fuel, higher interest rates, plenty of people borrow money to operate on, to buy new cows or heifers with, and rates are higher. And so our costs are higher. And you put couple that with drought. And a couple of years ago, we went through some periods with some very low prices. So we had ranchers losing money, drought, and our herds are the smallest since 1961 in the beef herd. Now, that's only part of the story because that's the supply side. The other part that's really important is that we've got growing consumer demand for beef and have for a decade. Mm-hmm. People like beef. Even at these prices, it continues to, I think, deliver value for the dollar. But we've had growing demand for higher and higher USDA quality grades, like think prime Wagyu, things like that. You know, growing ground beef demand as all these regional hamburger chains have expanded nationally, the surge in gourmet hamburgers. So we've added that. And then you throw in just consumers' demand for more and more protein in their diets. And that's pulling beef along with the rest of the meats and dairy products and eggs, you name it. That surge in protein demand is helping also.
4: You know, Professor Anderson, Econ 101, dusting off my econ book here, says that when you have a rise in demand, you know, an industry should kind of find an equilibrium point by also increasing supply. But that's kind of the opposite of what's happening here.
2: Well, you know, I think that's right. You know, we couple together these tighter supplies with growing demand. We get higher prices, and prices is the market signal, and I might say profits are the market signal to produce more. So why aren't we producing more? And I think that gets at the earlier ideas that, you know, for one thing, you know, cattle graze out on pastures and rangeland, and if it doesn't rain, there's no grass for them. So that becomes a limiting factor. You know, higher costs, but still we have record high cattle prices. And that's where, you know, it's just been a very slow expansion because drought becomes that limiting factor in preventing us from growing. Even though prices might be telling us, hey, we need more beef production, we need more cattle. But, you know, if it doesn't rain, you know, that it really keeps you from expanding.
4: Okay, so help me understand then. Let's bring in sort of the global economy here, or international trade. Does the United States do a lot of importation of beef? I mean, how does non-domestic beef supplies factor in here?
2: Well, we sure do. And it might surprise some of our listeners that the U.S. is a major exporter and importer of beef. And the key is, you know, when we think of beef, there's all these different cuts. And so we tend to export high value cuts that we have an abundance of to places like Japan, South Korea, Mexico, and Canada are two of our biggest markets also for exports. So we export, but we also import. And the majority of what we import is really lean beef trimmings that go into ground beef to make more hamburgers. And so we are importing a record amount of beef this year. We imported a record last year. We're going to exceed that this year. And I expect that we'll exceed that again next year. So we import beef.
4: So and have those beef imports then been or the prices of those imports been hit by tariffs?
2: They certainly have. You know, tariffs are, you know, essentially a tax on those products coming in. And so we do have a series of tariffs. We also have some freer trade agreements, think USMCA with Canada and Mexico. But we've had tariffs at various levels on beef from Brazil. Brazil has become a major source of beef to us, along with Australia, New Zealand, again, Canada and Mexico. So tariffs play a role in this as well in terms of increasing that delivered price of those beef items. But even with tariffs and changing tariffs, even the tariffs that we've had for many years on imported beef, we're still importing a record amount because we have very high prices. And so high prices attract more imports.
4: Yeah. Okay. So let's go back to domestic stock, because you said that the cattle herds in the United States are the lowest in number that they've been since, what, the 1960s. I mean, that's kind of a shocking fact here. Is that primarily because of what you talked about, the interest rates and the droughts, or is there also something else going on there?
2: There is something else going on. And if we look back over the last 50 years, the trend has been fewer cattle in the U.S. Because, you know, it turns out that our cattle are bigger than they used to be. We produce more beef per cow. The calves are fed to heavier weights. We have selected, as ranchers, we've selected for bigger cows that produce more weight. And so we've had a long-term trend that's upward in terms of beef production, even though it's downward in terms of numbers.
4: Okay, so in that case, then maybe those lower numbers aren't something to be concerned about? I'm just wondering why you raised that as kind of a fact that we should be aware of.
2: Yeah, and it's because, you know, the cattle industry is cyclical. And we think of a 10-year cycle in terms of cattle numbers. And it's driven by biology and economics. You know, the price signal gets people to expand their herds, and we expand till prices go down, and then we cut our herds. But it takes, you know, biology takes over, and it takes time to produce that beef. And so the cattle numbers matter, because as our cattle numbers go down, the number of head we produce goes down. Pretty soon, weights don't make up for that. So we're producing less beef overall.
4: Okay. Well, you're listening to Professor David Anderson. He's at Texas A&M University, joining us from College Station, Texas today. And we're trying to get a handle on this sort of now years-long upward price pressure on beef. And we'll be back. This is On Point.
5: Boston-born singer-songwriter and multi-instrumentalist Aoife O'Donovan made her solo Savannah Music Festival debut in 2017. 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I cursed her for money, no credit
6: 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I'm Joseph Mazzola. After the Civil War, the United States went through Reconstruction, and when the federal government had to decide whether to admit the rebel Confederate states back into the Union. In Athens, Georgia voters elected two recently freed men as their state representatives. 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It's currently 92 degrees here in Athens. This is On Point on WUGA.
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4: You're back with On Point. I'm Meghna Chakrabarty. And before we return to our conversation about the rising cost of beef and how that's quite reflective of the pressures, the financial pressures on American life, I just want to let you know that in relation to this conversation, on Thursday of this week, we are going to have our money ladies back. That's Rana Faruhar of the Financial Times and Michelle Singletary of the Washington Post. They are the two brilliant women who come together with us periodically to talk about all things affordability. So we want to know what your questions are, what your concerns, your stories are, what financial issues you want to know more about. I mean, obviously, affordability is number one on the minds of millions of Americans. Is there something inside of that? Grocery prices, gas prices, inflation, the cost of housing, interest rates, whatever question you have, let us know. And you do that by grabbing the On Point Vox Pop app. Get it on your phone. Just look for On Point Vox Pop. And you can send us a very high quality message or question. That way, you can still call us if that's easier at 617-353-0683. We're looking for all your financial questions for the On Point Money Ladies, Rana Faruhar and Michelle Singletary. They'll be with us on Thursday. Okay, so now back to our related conversation about the price of beef. David Anderson joins me today. He's a professor and extension economist for livestock and food product marketing at Texas A&M. And he joins us from College Station, Texas. I'd now also like to bring in Josh Maples. He's an associate professor of agricultural economics at Mississippi State University and associate director of the MSU Extension Service. And he joins us from Starkville, Mississippi. Professor Maples, welcome to you.
23: Hi, Meghna. Thanks for having me.
4: All right. So you heard Professor Anderson a couple of minutes ago describe kind of the strange economic dynamics of the beef industry right now, that prices are at all-time highs, but demand also keeps rising. So that to me implies that someone's making a lot of money out there. Who is it, Professor Maples?
23: That's a great question. And these are fascinating markets to study right now. You know, if we look at where the money is being made right now, I think it points back to something David mentioned. You know, these price signals, and in particular profit signals, are really what drives the cycles that he mentioned earlier. And so right now, the cow-calf producer, you know, this is the most profitable they've been in a long time. And that's normal for where we are at this point in the cycle, because it's those profits that are ultimately going to incentivize them or spur them to start expanding their herds again. And that herd expansion takes a long time. It's something that is not quick. You don't just turn it on. I mean, it's a multi-year process for producers to start expanding again. So right now, cow-calf producers are making good profits, but that is just really a testament of where we are at this point in the cycle.
4: Okay. So for people who aren't intimately familiar with sort of the various parts of the beef industry, can you just explain a little bit more, Professor Maples, when you say cow-calf producers? Are you talking about, you know, like the individual ranchers that we heard at the top of the show? Are you talking about sort of corporate-owned production facilities? Who you specifically mean here?
23: Sure, yeah. Typical cow-calf producer is probably what, you know, Americans think about whenever they think about cattle producers. It's the majority family farms or family ranches that are raising cattle, and they're the ones that are actually, they have the cows, they're producing the calves, they're helping the cows, you know, raise those calves. And then they keep the calves typically until they're weaned, so think 6 months or so. And then at that point, the calves are separated from the cows. And then those calves, most of them enter the beef production system. The key point here in terms of talking about when do we expand is, you know, some of those calves are going to be heifers. That's the girl calves. Some of them are going to be bulls, which most of them will be turned into steers. But it's that heifer piece that's so important here, because the producers have a choice. They can send those heifers into the beef production chain. They'll, you know, go into a stocking or go out on pasture for a while, and then ultimately end up in a feedlot. And then from feedlots, they go into the beef processing, beef packing sector. Is the next stage, or those producers can decide to keep back some of those heifers. Instead of sending them into the beef chain, they can keep them around for next year to hopefully be cows, or to produce a calf the next year and become a cow in the herd. So it's really that choice right there that there's so much attention on right now, because producers have this choice of, I can sell this heifer now and make a lot of money for her because prices are good, or I can choose to keep her around and try to get her bred and get calf out of her and then make money off of her calves.

0: dollar spent on beef, and what, in 2022, 2023, at least those are the numbers I could find, that number dropped to 39 cents on the dollar. So to me, that seems like when you look at the beef industry overall, it's the cow-calf producers, the ranchers are actually making historically less than they were before. Is that right?
1: Well, that figure actually moves around. If we looked more recently than that data and calculated it up, the people with the live animal would be getting about over 50%, 50, 55% lately. But I think you highlight a good point that moves around cyclically. So as Josh was talking about the kind of the profits on the rancher side, the cow-calf side now, this is the time in this cattle cycle with tight numbers that ranchers do very well. But at the same time, this is the time in the cattle cycle that meat packers tend to lose money, and a lot of money. And so that's something we see in this cattle cycle historically. And we can go back just a handful of years, as you mentioned, and meat packers were making profits and ranchers were not. And so this cyclical nature of this industry extends to each of these segments that it's very rare that every segment profits at the same time historically. And so now we've got meat packers losing money and ranchers making money.
0: Okay. This is so fascinating, Professor Anderson. You just mentioned the 800-pound gorilla in the room, or should I call it the 85% market share gorilla in the room? And those are those four major meat packers that do have control of the vast majority of the beef market in the United States. And just to remind folks, they're Cargill, Tyson, we have JBS, and also National Meatpacking, the last two from based in Brazil. I mean, Professor Maples, I'd actually like to spend quite a bit of time with both of you on this issue because it keeps coming up, maybe cyclically, again and again. I mean, what role, Professor Maples, do you see the meatpacking, those big four, playing in terms of the determination or influence over beef prices?
2: Yeah, they're a key part of the industry, you know, and there's always pushback or disagreements between the different sectors, especially as David was mentioning, you know, whenever one sector is making money and the other one's not, you know, that creates tension. And in this industry in particular, there's pretty much always in the situation where one sector is making it and the other is not making as much. So it creates persistent tension that's been lasting for decades. So yes, in terms of, you know, there are four large packers that make up the bulk of beef packing capacity, but it really is that capacity that becomes a key part of this discussion, and less about, it's important who owns the capacity, but it's also just important how much capacity we have. So we don't have to look back very far. Look at 2020, 2021, where we had more cattle than we had the capacity to process. And I'm talking about across all packers. And that was a really tough time for cattle producers. Whenever there's more cattle out there than the next stage of the production system can handle. And so that led to some really depressed prices and tough financial times for cattle producers. Now we flipped it on its head. You know, now we're in a situation where we've got more capacity to process cattle than we have cattle to process. And that's really what's kind of turned this to where the leverage, if you will, is now in favor of the live animal producers, whereas 5 years ago, the leverage was in favor of packers in general.
0: Okay. Gentlemen, I have to say you've hit my sweet spot here because I spent quite a bit of yesterday and today diving into the Federal Registry, like 100 years of regulation on meat pack. Oh, no, it's really, really interesting. And it was triggered because of what both of you absolutely know about, and that was a recent announcement in May from the Trump administration that the Justice Department has an active antitrust investigation into those big four meatpacking corporations. So just as a reminder, let's listen to Acting Attorney General Todd Blanche at a press conference in May announcing the investigation.

0: Last November, the president tasked the department to investigate the costs and prices of beef. As a result, we prioritized investigating potential antitrust violations in U.S. cattle and beef markets. In the beef industry, the big four processors control over 85% of the beef processing market. Two of the big four are primarily foreign-owned. Multiple plant closures across the country, the current market structure, and high concentration in the industry indicate anti-competitive activity.
1: Okay, so Professor Anderson and Professor Maples, let me just first get your first responses to what the acting attorney general said there, and then, if you will, I'd like to take a walk with you through like 100 years of regulation of the of the meatpacking industry. But Professor Anderson, let me start with you. I mean, just your thoughts on the acting attorney general's announcement from May.
2: Well, I would say that I'm fairly skeptical about this, and I think if we talk about some long to kind of review some of the research that's been done in this area, and we think about this, I guess I'm pretty skeptical. But I would say, you know, anytime an industry, kind of a big four, control 85%, in this case of fed beef production, the meatpacking of cattle coming from feedlots, then the potential may exist for some market power and maybe the ability to exercise that market power, thinking about a monopoly that drives up prices to consumers or drives prices down for producers. But I think there's some problems in the logic in this in terms of how this works out and can they really do this and where they can do it and maybe where they can't.
1: Okay. So Professor Maples then, let's go back in time because, again, I really meant it when I say that the meat industry in this country is really reflective of American life in general. And so I was looking back at the Packers and Stockyard Acts from 1921. So more than 100 years ago, there was already concern about fairness in the industry. I mean, Professor Maples, I don't know if you want to talk about that or what that tells you sort of about the meatpacking industry.
3: Yeah, one of my favorite quotes, and another ag economist at Oklahoma State likes to use this one. I think it's a Wyoming rancher in the 1920s or 30s that says this squall between the packers and the cattle producers should have blown over by now. And then that was 100 years ago, right? So it's something that, again, there's always going to be tension in this industry. And you bring up a good point, Megna, that this concentration, you know, really, you know, happened, you know, it really kind of started getting initiated in the 60s, 70s, and really showed up in the 80s. But there was tension here there before that, you know, so the concentration is absolutely something worth talking about. And certainly in times of like we saw in 2020, 2021, whenever the leverage is in favor of, you know, not enough capacity. So, you know, the packing sector, you know, has less capacity than there are cattle. You know, that's one that really you need to put a particular, you know, closer look. But this is something that has been a historical challenge. It's going to be a challenge in the future, and it's going to be highlighted by various points in these cycles that are going to continue to occur.
1: Yeah. Okay. So this gets me to the other pattern that I kind of recognize as I was looking at all this history of government intervention with the beef industry. And it does seem like, well, the federal government multiple times over, not just in May of this year, has tried to, or at least said that it was going to make some kind of investigation into increasing consolidation in the meatpacking industry. But it's been largely intermittent, ineffective, incomplete. I don't even know what you want to call it. I mean, I was looking back at June of 1996, Clinton administration. And at that time, David Turetsky, the Deputy Assistant Attorney General of the Antitrust Division at the DOJ, he was in Missoula, Montana, and he gave a speech to the Montana Stockgrowers Association saying that In recent years, the antitrust division has conducted several investigations into the meatpacking industry, and he talked more about how they were going to start yet another investigation. And to your point, Professor Maples, this comes after the beginning of all that consolidation in the 80s. And he said, we're watching the mergers. We've received reports on Cargill's large meatpacking subsidiary, Excel, at that time. But that was 1996, and we've only had more consolidation since then. I mean, Professor Anderson, we've just got a minute until our next break here. What do you think about that?
2: Well, 1996 is actually when the last really big study of market power, market conditions in meatpacking was done, and it was called the Red Book because it's got a red cover on it. And so I think those comments at the Montana Stock Growers were related to this report coming out. It was a big research effort by a lot of our colleagues, Josh and I's colleagues, who worked in this area of market power in beef packing. And so there has been some research done, and most of the research doesn't really support a lot of evidence of market power.
1: Okay, we have to take this quick break, but when we come back, I want to have you just explain that a little further, Professor Anderson, and then we'll continue our journey through this century of government attempts at regulating the meatpacking and beef industry. So we'll be right back. This is On Point.
4: In Maryland, the average age of a crabber has climbed into the late 50s while the population of crabs has fallen. But some young crabbers are trying to carve out careers on Chesapeake Bay.
5: Most people my age, they'd rather work in an office building than be out on the water.
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7: 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I'm Joseph Mazzola. Democratic nominee Graham Platner's high-profile U.S. Senate race has been thrown into chaos following a Politico report that he sexually assaulted a former girlfriend 5 years ago. We have coverage on that on All Things Considered at 4:06. 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
1: You're back with On Point. I'm Meghna Chakrabarty. And just a quick note on another show that we're working for tomorrow. We're actually going to do a very, very good news show. And it has to do with a major step forward in the treatment of pancreatic cancer, one of the most fatal forms of cancer anyone can be diagnosed with. A new drug has significantly changed how this disease could be treated. So we want to hear from you. Are you suffering from pancreatic cancer, or do you know someone, a loved one, who is or has or has had the disease? We want to hear your stories of what life is like and what pancreatic cancer does to you, to your family, to your loved ones. And if there is indeed more hope on the horizon, how might that change your life? Share your experience. Again, grab your phone, look for the On Point Vox Pop app, and you can share your story that way with us at very high quality. You can also call us at 617-353-0683. Again, this is for tomorrow. We're doing a good news story on a possible way forward in treating pancreatic cancer. Okay, so back to our conversation about trying to understand this long-term upward trajectory on beef prices. David Anderson is with us from Texas A&M, and Josh Maples is with us from Mississippi State University. And Professor Anderson, just before the break, you were talking about how back in 1996, the Red Book was published, and you said there's when it talking about consolidation, there was not a lot of evidence to support market power. Can you clarify what you meant about that?
2: Yeah, so the research that's been done on, you know, monopoly power or market power or the exercise of it by meatpackers to drive down prices to rant to cattle producers, the research is there. It tends to show on a little bit of decline, a little bit lower cattle price than otherwise, but it's a pretty insignificant number, really, which really tells us there's not a lot of market power being exercised over time. That's what the past research tells us. Now, we ought to think back, too, there's a lot of history in this in terms of really a changing industry. The way cattle are sold from feedlots, cattle feeders to packers has changed over time. The technology in meat packing has changed. There's been a change in this, and I'll give you a good example. Everybody's seen the movie Rocky. When Rocky's, you know, when he's training, he goes in the meat packer and there's these carcasses hanging and he's punching the carcasses.
1: Yeah.
2: Well, we can think of that step in the process as a breaker. We used to have those everywhere, and what they did was they bought carcasses from a meat packer, and then they broke them down into the individual cuts, and they went to your local meat market or grocery store or restaurant. Well, over time, the meat packer themselves took over that process, and then the steaks go in a box, and we ship boxes of steaks or boxes of briskets or boxes of ground beef to further processors or straight to your grocery store, and it shows up in the little styrofoam tray that we all see. So there's been a lot of just changes in the entire market system, and anytime we have changes like that, that creates some more tension within the players in this industry. So you know, there's just been a lot of changes over time.
1: Okay, so but Professor Maples, I hear what both of you are saying in terms of maybe there isn't enough evidence to say that consistently the big four are driving down prices for the producers. But then I'm thinking, really, the end point being consumer prices. Repeatedly, the government has said that market consolidation has actually increased prices in the grocery store. I mean, it was back in 2020 that in the first Trump administration, the DOJ... President Trump directly directed the antitrust division to investigate meat packers because at the time there was a collapse in cattle prices, as you had mentioned, but beef prices soared. Now, I should say that investigation produced no major enforcement action, which is interesting, but the insinuation was that meat packing consolidation is bad for consumers, Professor Maples.
3: Yeah, I mean, it's a good question, a good point. And, you know, I'll just highlight that, you know, this is something that administrations for about as far back as you can look have addressed or tried to address or at least talked about. You know, it was only 4 years ago now that President Biden actually held a roundtable with his attorney general and producers, which is just kind of wild to think about the president talking about this issue, you know, and and then it's you know, continued. It was in the previous Trump administration. Now we're talking about it in this Trump administration. You've already talked about how we talked about it in the 90s. You can go back to the 70s. I mean, just I'm making the point here that this tension, and especially whenever you hit points where you have high consumer prices at a time of low cattle prices, or really just high consumer prices, period, is going to bring some attention to this. So, yeah, it's a But the thing I will point to on these investigations, Magna, is, you know, there's been a lot of them, or at least, you know, at least three over the past few years, because the one that started in the previous Trump administration continued through the Biden administration.
1: Yep.
3: And, you know, just, I think, wrapped up right before this last one started again. So there's always kind of this continual investigation going on. And so if there are findings of, you know, abuse of market power, either towards ranchers or towards the food service or retail sectors, you know, I would think we would hear something about it, because I think there's a continually an eye on this sector, a lot of scrutiny.
1: Oh, yeah. No, I could completely agree with you. It might say more about antitrust law than the actual, you know, truths about the meatpacking sure. industry. But you actually make the point I was just about to sort of highlight a little bit more, that you're exactly right. There was that May 2020 investigation under the Trump administration, continued under the Biden administration. That ended in 2025 under the second Trump administration. Back in 2022, Professor Maples, as you were saying, President Biden also issued an executive order to create, quote unquote, a fairer supply chain. He wanted to pump money into expanding independent processing capability. It sounds like what you said earlier is now we have a lot of processing capability. And then, I mean, it just keeps going back and forth, right? Because in 2025, President Trump rescinded some of that Biden executive order. Then he announced a new DOJ investigation into price collusion. And now we once again have yet another DOJ investigation announced in May. And then I saw that just this month, USDA announced its intention to rescind some modifications that the Biden administration had made to that Packers and Stockyards Act from 1921 that was intended to increase competition. I know that's a big mouthful, but I guess Professor Anderson, the point I'm trying to make is, like, it seems like a lot of heat and very little light over many decades when it comes to how the government is trying to, you know, oversee the beef industry in this country. I mean, what do you think?
2: Well, I think that's true, and we could go back even further. You know, I think some people would argue that the antitrust division of the Justice Department's been underfunded since the early 1980s. Mm-hmm. If we were really, you know, so the resources they have, they've used their resources on kind of bigger fish to fry than the beef side of things. But, you know, fundamentally, there's a couple of questions we might ask and think about is, you know, why do we have a big four? Why do we have relatively few really big packing plants? And I think the reason goes to economics. In meat packing, there are large economies of size. And what that means is the bigger the plant is, the lower its cost of processing. And so that lends itself to fewer, bigger plants over time. And so that's really what we have, is relatively few, really big plants. And so, you know, that gets us at this kind of structure of the meatpacking side. And then some of these policy things that you mentioned are really kind of a feeling among a lot of people that maybe we ought to have more plants. Maybe we ought to have mm-hmm. more smaller plants, more local type plants, like we used to have many years ago. And so that fuels some of these policy things, the dollars in terms of support to help new small plants get started. And then the recent announcement of funding to help some of these small plants survive this period right now with very few cattle and all beef packers are losing money. And so that kind of starts the ball rolling. But the thing to remember is, again, the tough nut to crack is this idea of economies of size. Our biggest yeah. plants are our lowest cost plants. And so these smaller new entrants just plain have higher costs. It makes it tougher for them to survive, just economically, because they got the highest costs.
1: Yeah, no, point well taken. It reminds me of the airline industry, actually. And a lot of that came along because, well, with deregulation in order to facilitate business, you get consolidation, which then creates those advantageous economies of scale for fewer larger companies. And actually, Professor Maples, this brings me back to something you had said earlier about now we have more capacity. Is it from the big four more processing capacity, or do we also have more independent processors? Because just reflecting back on that 2022 Biden executive order, I'm looking at it here, the executive order also promised to dedicate $1 billion of American Rescue Plan funds for expansion of independent processing capacity. Did that happen?
3: Yeah, there's been some shuffling. So certainly we've seen some new processing come on that was supported by that plan. And it wasn't just the federal support. There were quite a few states that supported expansion of small, medium processing from their state funds. And then we've also seen some of the big four, Tyson in particular, we've seen them pull back within the past year. So they, closed a plant. They've reduced some shifts in some plants. So we've seen some shuffling around. My point earlier about increased capacity is really relative to number of cattle. If you think, our overall capacity, it's changed a little bit, but probably hasn't changed all that much. But we've got fewer cattle, and so we're using less of that capacity that we have. But yes, we have seen some shuffling in terms of increased small and medium capacity relative to the big capacity.
1: Interesting. I could obviously spend many hours talking about market consolidation in the meat industry with both of you, but I'm not sure listeners would love that. One last note about JBS, one of the big four. I mean, obviously, they are very politically engaged. Let's just put it that way. Very large lobbying efforts on Capitol Hill. And also, I note that the New York Times reported that JBS made the single largest individual donation to President Trump's inaugural committee. It was a $5 million donation, which is quite interesting. But in the last few minutes that we have, gentlemen, I guess really what people want to know is, even though demand remains robust, those high prices do not feel great, especially in a time where people are feeling pinched. Affordability is such an issue. And food affordability, right there at the top of the list. I mean, Professor Anderson, what do you think it would take to bring the cost of beef down for consumers?
2: Well, I think the biggest thing will be herd expansion and being able to, and really some drought recovery, which allows us to expand our herds and increase beef production. And then we would end up with lower prices. But that runs into biology, and that leaves us a long time out for that to happen. But that's probably the best way that this is going to happen. There's not a lot you can do from a policy standpoint to bring down prices. If we were to have a big change in kind of consumer behavior where some of this demand, this growth that we've had pulled back, that would result in some lower prices. But I think the best thing that we could have is just expanding herds and growing mm-hmm. production.
1: Got it. Well, Professor Maples, do you think that herd expansion could happen, especially given the things that I went over with Professor Anderson at the beginning of the show, the long-term drought, new, different, and more profitable uses for the land, those kinds of pressures that are actually maybe keeping herds smaller than they ought to be? Can we get over those things?
3: Yeah, I do think we're going to get over them. I really expect us to expand again at some point. I don't think this is the last cattle cycle. We're just going to keep getting smaller and smaller. But I think it's that profitability response from producers. And in particular, they have to expect not only that prices are good now, but that prices are going to be good for them, profits are going to be good for them 2 years from now, whenever they sell the calf from that heifer that they're thinking about holding back right now. I think we're on the cusp of that. You know, we haven't seen very much of it in the last couple of years, despite some strong prices, but I do think we're going to start expanding. And there's just not a whole lot from a policy standpoint that can be done to change that. Because any sort of incentive to try to get people to keep more heifers, you know, would run into the point where that would actually reduce beef production in the near term, because those heifers wouldn't be going to the beef production chain. So it's a really, and I think that's one of the reasons we see as much focus on concentration, not that we shouldn't focus on it and pay attention to it, but a lot of times we run into, it's a really hard problem to tackle trying to spur expansion.
1: Yeah. Well, Josh Maples, Associate Professor of Agricultural Economics at Mississippi State University. Professor Maples, thank you so much for joining us today.
3: Thank you.
1: And David Anderson, Professor and Extension Economist for Livestock and Food Product Marketing at Texas A&M. Professor Anderson, it was a great pleasure to have you on the show. Thanks so much.
2: Well, thanks for having me on. I enjoyed it.
1: I'm Meghna Chakrabarty. This is On Point.

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2: 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Coming up on All Things Considered, the proliferation of data centers across the country has not gone over well with many Americans. Now, state and local governments are responding with legislation aimed at regulating the industry. And then, NPR's Juana Summers talks with Robin Lee about her new novel, Crash Into Me. Also, a growing number of AI labs have been hiring from a surprising pool of candidates, philosophers. This is All Things Considered. We've got those stories and more coming up on WUGA Athens.

0: he took the time to notice, I finally had that I matter moment that I think motivated me to take those next steps and to really make sure I was going to be okay. I think a lot about how if that individual hadn't stepped into my life in that particular moment, how I might have had a very different trajectory.
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0: together and communicate and take the steps they need to take to kind of be as close to the same page as possible.
1: We've been speaking with author Robin Lee. Her new novel is Crash Into Me. Robin, thank you.
0: Thank you so much. 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
4: President Trump is in Ankara for the NATO summit, where he met with the Turkish president. 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

Genesis Owusu. And that's it for this week's Arts Hour. Thank you for your ears. And thank you to both my guests, Rohan Kaneware and Arifa Akbar. For now, from me, Nikki Bedi, studio manager Sue Mayo, and producer Kieran Birmingham, see

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3: You might not think it now, but I was actually kind of a bookish kid. 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In junior high, when everybody started playing basketball, I wanted to play basketball too. I started to feel left out. 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So I was that kid.
4: 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I'm your host, Chloe Salmon. 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
5: 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All right, here's what I would say about that. 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
6: Live from NPR News in Washington, I'm Ryland Barton. The U.S. has launched a series of strikes against Iran after three merchant ships were struck in the Strait of Hormuz, and the Trump administration reversed a decision today that allowed Iran to produce, sell, and deliver crude oil for 2 months. NPR's Jackie Northam has more.
7: Last month, the Trump administration swept aside long-standing sanctions on Iran oil as part of an interim peace agreement. It was one of the sweeteners the U.S. offered in a bid to get Iran to open the Strait of Hormuz. The waivers allowed Iran to sell crude and other petroleum products on the open market, potentially pulling in between $8 and $10 billion in sales for the regime while the agreement was in place. The waiver was due to expire mid-August but could have been extended by mutual consent. But after Iranian attacks on ships, the U.S. canceled the sanction waivers and started launching strikes in retaliation for the attacks on the commercial vessels. Jackie Northam, NPR News.
6: States are seeking up to $1.4 trillion from Meta over claims the company designed Facebook and Instagram to addict young users. As NPR's Bobby Allen reports, that's nearly equal to the entire value of the tech giant.
8: Meta revealed the number in a new court filing tied to an upcoming trial slated for August in Oakland. In the filing, Meta says the estimated damages are grossly exaggerated and have no basis in law. The case centers on claims that Meta violated child safety laws and misled consumers about the addictive nature of Facebook and Instagram. The maximum possible damages estimated by states is nearly the same as Meta's $1.5 trillion valuation. But states must first win the trial, and if they prevail, damages will be determined by the court. The case this fall in Oakland follows two major courtroom losses for Meta in Los Angeles and New Mexico, where a jury awarded the state $375 million after finding the company knowingly harmed children's mental health. Bobby Allen, NPR News.
6: Far-right French leader Marine Le Pen says she'll run for president next year and legally challenge her embezzlement conviction. NPR's Eleanor Beardsley reports a French appeals court has cleared the way but is requiring her to wear an electronic monitor.
9: Most people expected a clearer decision. If the lower court verdict was fully upheld, Le Pen was to be barred from politics for 5 years. But the court gave her a suspended sentence and 1 year with an electronic bracelet. If she'd been declared ineligible, her National Rally Party's number two, Jordan Bardella, was to be the candidate for president. The 30-year-old politician is very popular, especially with young people. Others call him an empty suit who lacks experience. Le Pen is a shrewd politician with decades of experience, but a guilty verdict on her head. The National Rally now faces a difficult choice at a time when it's never been so popular and has a real chance at the presidency. Eleanor Beardsley, NPR News, Paris.
6: U.S. stock indexes closed down today. This is NPR News. Colombia's president-elect Abelardo de la Espriella has suspended the transition process with outgoing President